Good evening. How many of you have heard frequently this lament when confronted with the absence of the music of the past? If only we had a recording. Now, I have good news for you. We actually do have one, several even. The bad news, however, is most people hate it or have, after hearing it, pretended it does not exist. How strange, no? Could it be that we have all collectively repressed it? Probably you guessed already which recordings I am talking about. Alessandro Moreschi, the famous so-called last castrato of the Vatican, and the Sistine Chapel Choir, recorded in 1902 and 1904 by the Gramophone and Typewriter Company. What is the problem with Moreschi? Is it the horror of his castration? Is it the weird sound of his voice? Or the distortion of the recording, even? If this is the sound of the past, something must have gone terribly wrong. If this is the past, it is unacceptable. But why? Is it that we have already decided what the past sounded like? That we somehow seem to know already how the past sounded, or at the very least, how it did not sound? Maybe the recording technique came too early, and Moreschi should not have been there anymore. We would not have a problem. But now it feels like the past is leaking in our present. How unpleasant. So maybe the actual bad news is that we do still have this recording. And the good news is that we, until now, have managed to repress it. However, Moreschi insists and persists. Wait. Suddenly, I have a weird idea. Could it be that early music's sole purpose is to put the symptom of Moreschi, this wound of the past as wound at bay? My name is Luis Neva, and I am the director and head researcher of the International Ectoplastic Institute of Lisbon, an experimental research unit for symptom and surplus studies. It was only through the encounter with Grand Lavoie that my obsession turned into more than just an academic investigation. In order to put pressure on this sanitized image of the past, we developed an experimental séance that could not work without singers, but also not without you, an audience that could actively share this experience. So let's start. The first exploration is around a forbidden lamentation sung by a cancelled castrato. We are in 1904. Moreschi and all the surviving castrati had just been declared unfit, unnatural, and inhuman by the Pope the year before. The Church
embraced modern science and its conviction in the natural body and its reproductional function. Moreschi lost his sublime status. However, he gets a new chance to make recordings and takes the opportunity to engage in an act of rebellion, singing alone the lamentation of Jeremiah from the Medicea edition prohibited by the Pope, considered a leftover of 600 years of decadent chant, of which the Church had finally rid itself. So, we will listen to an undead castrato singer lamenting his own demise. How the five voice models, which I call for practical reasons, Moreschi 1, Moreschi 2, Moreschi 3, Moreschi 4, and Moreschi 5, will afterwards engage with this lamentation, is better experience

What did we just hear? What happened? We asked the five voice models who have a vocal capacity that somehow resembles Moreschi's voice and can also emulate his style to engage with the lamentation after hearing it. The mistake would be to tell you what the result of this is. But could I claim that nevertheless the so-called monstrosity of Moreschi has been somehow changed, maybe changed into something like stylistic singularity? That what we had previously experienced as incapacity, artistic impotence, has been transformed into something else. To say it bluntly, with a modern art cliché, Moreschi stands for less is more. So, did you experience something, is the question. Has something changed in our relation to the recording of Moreschi? Let's imagine it did. How could that have happened? Is it not because the voice models succeeded in transforming Moreschi from a pitiful, castrated monster into something essential in art, namely the articulation of loss? It is now clear that we have gone beyond Moreschi as physically castrated, but that his castration gets symbolically doubled. What is Moreschi hearing when listening to the recording of his own voice? Is it the reproduction of his own undead singularity? His was an unreproductive voice, produced by a body that could not reproduce. And yet, through the recording, that voice could suddenly reproduce itself. Did he imagine the dead could return? Did he dream of a strange redemption through this recording, a way for his voice to survive and return as a ghost track, a verismo of the undead? Let us now complicate things and introduce a second remarkable recording by Moreschi. We will listen to a four-voice madrigal, La cruda mia nemica, by Giovanni Pierluigi da Palestrina, performed by the soprano castrato Alessandro Moreschi, the alto castrato Domenico Salvatori, the tenor Cesare Poesi, and the bass Augusto Dado. Let us not forget, this is another semi-clandestine recording, for sure made without any official approval by the Pope and his advisors. Is this how Palestrina was originally sung? Maybe not. But Moreschi and his colleagues made a statement against reconstruction and revivalism in favor of an impossible marriage between viscerality and spectrality, giving to the ghost of Palestrina the impossible sound of an open wound. Let's introduce our five assistants. For practical reasons, I call them Assistant 1, Assistant 2, Assistant 3, Assistant 4, and Assistant 5. This procedure of this part of the séance is as follows. First, we listen to the 1904 Moreschi recording.
After that, we will listen to a Grande La Voix emulation of the original recording with Moreschi number 3 and Moreschi number 4 and assistant number 1 and assistant number 4. The third version is very important. It introduces two crucial notions. One, that there is no such thing as a neutral or natural medium. The medium is always already distorted, be it in a live concert or in a recording. Two, the voice is always already acousmatic. Even if we believe that there is such a thing as an embodied voice, singers are always ventriloquists. Finally, we will implement all this in a 16th century transposition of the same madrigal.

is not all what we are hearing here bringing us further away from the truth, the authentic sound of the past, something meaningful and beautiful from the past? Weirdly enough, it's not that simple. We seem to gain something here, even if what we gain is beyond normal pleasure. This dimension is what I would like to call aura, some surplus thing that is intrinsically linked to something that is taken away. Think of a wound. It is a gap and at the same time a protuberance, something that sticks out. That's why, if we like it or not, Moreschi does not let us go. With him, we are drawn into the unknown of an oppressed past. How lucky we are that we have with us Dr. Dominique Boyi, medium specialist and head of the spectral audio department of our institute. His mission here tonight is to put his technology at the service of our exploration of aura. Aura, or rather loss of aura, is the true issue of Western culture and art. In the 16th century, the church believed to have found the perfect stand-in for aura, the castrato. But where did this idea come from? Not from very far. Since the 12th century, South Italian Byzantine monasteries were already industrially producing castrati, and it is clear the practice survived even the fall of Constantinople. Is there a better way to get back lost antiquity and Christianity than by introducing the castrato in the Vatican as if his sacrifice would redeem the past? Do we hear this aura still in the Sicilian Byzantine repertoires? And do we hear it in Dufay's lamentation of the Byzantine Mother Church lamenting the fall of Constantinople?

When you look for the fantasy of the surplus body in Italian art, preparing the arrival of the castrato, we find it everywhere. This genderless or sexless in-between queer spectral body. First, the spiritello, taken from antiquity by Donatello, this little winged spirit, pure volatility, uncatchable, weightless eros, always on the move. And no one else than Guillaume Dufay caught this dimension mid-flight in his Italian motets. Second, the hermaphrodite, immortalized by Fiorentine poet Beccadelli, who provided the text of Dufay's hermaphroditic monstrous motet Salve Flos. And third, the nympha, established by Ghirlandaio, pure grace with their floating allure and lamenting spirits, always more dead than sick, as it goes in Nymphe Nappée by Josquin des Prez.

Now, finally, we enter the 16th century space of the Sistine Chapel, where the castrati develop a singing practice that singularizes polyphonic repertoires. Of course, the music of Palestrina never sounded as pristine as the score may suggest. It was always fabricated for continuous elaboration on the spot. But it was, most of all, in the Sistine Chapel celebrations of the Holy Week that everything was invested to flesh out the singular aura of the castrati. Of this, we have one remaining survival from 1902. The gramophone and typewriter company recording with Moreschi and the papal singers in Victoria's Populae Meus.

How can we expose the auratic flesh of the Sistine Chapel castrato tradition? We could exploit still existing singing practices, for example, the surviving oral traditions of South Italy, where this auratic flesh is still cultivated in its most vibrant, excessive state, stripped of any rules and sophistication. Would it be possible to inject it back into the different versions of Gregorio Allegri's Miserere sung in the Sistine Chapel? Let's try it. To guarantee the success of this experience, I will dare to intervene into the verses of the last Miserere with gripping testimonials of Grand Tour travelers such as Felix Mendelssohn Bartholdy, Harriet Beecher Stowe, Stendhal, and Félix d'Anjou.

Felix Mendelssohn Bartholdy. Each court has its embellimento. Thus, very little of the original composition is to be discovered. How these embellimenti have crept in, they will not say. It is maintained that they are traditional. But this I entirely disbelieve. In the first place, no musical tradition is to be relied on. Besides, how is it possible to carry down a five-part movement to the present time from mere hearsay?

I heard those famous castratos of the Sistine. No, never was there a more execrable charivari. This was the most offensive noise I have heard in 10 years. Of the 2 hours that the service lasted, I passed 1.5 in being astonished, in being uncertain, in wondering if I was not sick.

The fragment I have just shown you will give you a very precise idea of the way in which Allegri's Miserere is performed these days at the Papal Chapel. They are not exactly the same traits, the same ornaments, because tastes have changed since then. But it's the same style, the same affectation, the same excessive use of vocalization, still overloaded with trills, glissandi, and quivers, that, in my view, turns the works performed in this manner into a masterpiece of the ridiculous.

D'Anjou. Everywhere we turn, we find these unfortunate natural sopranos who are so painful to watch. Nowhere do they use the pure, fresh voices of young children. And since women cannot sing in churches, and as castrati are becoming increasingly rare, we are reduced to using these artificial, strangled, wild voices that may well be effective in the mountains of the Tyrol, heard at great distance, but who in a church burst your eardrums and are an insult to good taste.

those voices, neither of men nor women, have a wild, morbid energy which seems to search every fiber of the nervous system. And instead of soothing or calming, to awaken strange yearnings, agonies of pain, ghostly and quiet longings, and endless, feverish and restful cravings. The sounds now swell and flood the church as with a rushing torrent of wailing and clamorous supplication, now recede and moan themselves away to silence in far distant isles, like the last faint sigh of discouragement and despair. Anon they burst out from the room, they drop from arches and pictures, they rise like steam from the glassy pavement, and meeting, mingle in wavering clamors of lamentation and shrieks of anguish. One might fancy lost souls from out the infinite and dreary abysses of utter separation from God might thus easily and aimlessly moan and wail, breaking into agonized tumults of desire and trembling back into exhaustions of despair. Such music brings only throbbings and yearnings, but no peace. And yonder, on the glassy floor, at the foot of a crucifix, a poor mortal lies sobbing and quivering under its pitiless power, as if it had wrenched every tenderest nerve of memory and torn open every half-healed wound of the soul.